0: 6:60 on Wellington Access Radio, 106.1 FM. That's awesome.
1: Yes, sir.
0: There's quite a few songs I like of theirs, eh?
2: Mm-hmm.
0: My son listens to them and, yeah, I take my head off to 6:60. They've done so well. What do you think, Joe?
2: Oh, they're good, yeah.
0: When did you first hear of 6:60? Because you're not from here, obviously, from the UK.
2: If I'm totally honest, I only heard him through Caleb because he plays music from morning till night. And he has such a range of music. Yep. I think I learn more my music from Caleb.
0: Oh, nice. Yeah. And what do you think? Good?
2: Good, yeah. Yeah, really like.
0: What's one or two bands that that's special to you?
2: I would say Paolo Nutini, I think.
1: Oh, yes.
2: Do you know Paolo Nutini?
0: No.
2: He's a Scottish from England. And I think Crowded House.
0: Oh, really?
2: I love Crowded House. Yeah.
0: Oh, nice. Yeah, Crowded House, I was a massive fan.
2: I didn't like the price of their tickets in Shrink, so I had to save a little bit. But they're amazing. I've been brought up on them. But Paolo Nutini, he's incredible.
0: Yeah.
2: You haven't heard him?
0: No. Well, I probably have. Like, if you play me a song, I go, oh, I know that one, but I just don't know the name.
2: I'm not going to sing on radio.
0: I'm just... just quickly, do you know of Split Enz?
2: Yeah, yeah.
0: Like the Finn Brothers before Crowded House?
2: Yes.
0: Yeah, right.
2: Because they
0: toured recently.
2: That's where I saw.
0: But no, I'm a big Split Enz fan too. But
2: I have to admit, probably the best one I've watched this year was AC/DC in Sydney. Brisbane.
0: You actually went?
2: Oh my God, yeah, that was incredible. That was by far...
0: Awesome.
2: Yeah.
0: I've never seen them, but I see their productions massive.
2: Oh God, you can still go at the age he's doing it. Wow, if I can play guitar like that at 70, I'll be a very happy man. Yeah, he was incredible.
0: Awesome, right, nice to see you guys.
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1: Awesome. Peace and love. Thank you. Cheers, Caleb. Cheers. We'll see you next week.
2: Thank you.
0: See you.
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Kia ora, Salam, and welcome to the Watermelon Report on ORFM. Sowing the seeds of justice. My name's Renard, and today I'll be giving you updates from Gaza, Palestine, from the past week, ending the 26th of July. Firstly, I hope you've all been well. Winter is never really an easy month for anyone. It's just, I guess full of weather is cold. It's everyone's getting sick. And, makes things very hard sometimes, but I guess we must go on. I'm just thinking of what we have as an upcoming events. There are a few upcoming events coming up. So there is a public march happening on, so this coming Saturday, 1st of August at 1 p.m. Meet at the Otago Yacht Club on Neptune Street on Saturday, 1st August, 1 p.m. Bring your Palestine flags, your voices, and join us for a march. If you're unable to march, please meet us at the University of Otago Clock Tower building at 1:30 p.m. This is happening this coming Saturday, 1st of August. On 4th of August, on Tuesday next week, we've got, I think, will be the third session of Lamet Watan, which this time it will bring to you Arabic name writing and potluck gathering. Language carries the soul of its culture, and Arabic is at the heart of Palestine. Join us for a beautiful hands-on activity where you will learn how to write your name in Arabic. If you plan to

attend our Lamatwasan session on Tuesday, 4th August, 5:30 to 8 p.m., please let us know. You can contact me. You can contact Dunedin Palace on Instagram, contact Rosanna or Mum, Mai Tamimi. Just let us know that you will be coming. We would love to have you there. And after the activity, we will share a potluck dinner for anyone who wishes to contribute. It is a free community event. Koha is welcomed. Come for the culture, stay for the connection. On the 20th of August at 6 p.m. on Thursday, The Voice of Hindrajab will be showing at the Regent Cinema. As part of the New Zealand International Film Festival, The Voice of Hindrajab is coming to Otapuhi, Dunedin. You can buy the tickets online or obviously on the day. I'm sure you have all heard of Hindrajab. The devastating last words of a 5-year-old girl in a film that refuses to let the world look away. In The Voice of Hindrajab, the voice in question is a small one, belonging to a young girl alone and unconscionable peril, high and breathless with fear and confusion. But it cuts through Kauthar bin Hania's film with peace and clarity, largely because, in contrast to a surrounding chorus of frantic adult voices, isn't performed. Rather, it's a real-life recording of the last words ever spoken by Hindrajab, a 5-year-old Palestinian child killed on January 29th, 2024, after her family's car was shelled by Israeli forces during their invasion of the Gaza Strip. In her final hours, the girl repeatedly phoned call centre volunteers at the Palestine Red Crescent Society, pleading for a rescue vehicle that never made it to her, making that horrifying 70-minute audio file the heart and spine of her film. Bin Hania boldly confronts her audience with the real-time fate of one of more than 18,000 children killed so far in the ongoing genocide. That's a bit about that. And just a reading from Mahmoud Darwish before I go on to some updates. It's called A State of Siege, 2002. Under siege, life is the moment between remembrance of the first moment and forgetfulness of the last. Here, under the mountains of smoke, on the threshold of my home, time has no measure. We do what those who give up, the ghosts, do. We forget our pain. Pain is when the housewife forsakes hanging up the clothes to dry and is content that this flag of Palestine should be without stain. There is no Homeric echo here. Myths come knocking on our door when we need them. There is no Homeric echo here, only a general looking through the rubble for the awakening state, concealed within the galloping horse from Troy. The soldiers measure the space between being and nothingness, with field glasses behind a tank's armory. We measure the space between our bodies and the coming rockets with our sixth sense alone. You there, by the threshold of our door, come in and sip with us Arabic coffee. You may even feel that you are human, just as we are. You there, by the threshold of our door, take your rockets away from our mornings. We may then feel secure and almost human. Now to start with the updates. I think I had something about Argentina and why they are allies with Israel. And then we'll get on to some of the other updates. So let's talk about why Argentina.

Argentina and Israel are allies. How Israel works with Argentine allies against Palestinians, Argentinians and Latin America. Palestinians in Gaza have been cheering for Egypt and other Arab teams. This was during the World Cup, finding rare joy amid ongoing genocide. But it wasn't just Palestinians cheering for Egypt that week when it was defeated by Argentina after several controversial referee decisions. Fans from the global south, including the rest of Latin America, largely cheered against Argentina too. Why? Because this match was about a lot more than football or even FIFA's corruption. White supremacist roots. Spanish colonizers created racial hierarchies while encouraging mixing between European settlers, indigenous people, and enslaved Africans. While many Latin American countries eventually embraced this mixed identity, Argentina defined itself by rejecting it. Its first constitution stated it shall encourage European immigration, launched a genocide that killed, displaced, and enslaved indigenous people across Patagonia, systematically neglected and excluded black Argentines. Argentina built its national identity on racial purity. The Mexicans came from the Indians, the Brazilians came from the jungle, but we Argentinians come from boats from Europe. Then President Fernandez, 2021, he said that. This brings us to Israel and why Argentina's national myth has made it so naturally to ally with. Early ties. And of course, this is like a huge document. It's on Let's Talk Palestine on Instagram, but I'll just be reading some of it. So early ties, Argentina was the first Latin American country to open an embassy in Israel. In 1949, just months after Israel had ethnically cleansed hundreds of thousands of Palestinians, military cooperation deepened across both left and right-wing Argentine governments. Three Israeli generals visit Argentina for a month and a half. That was in 1978. 1994, Argentina deepens ties to notorious Israeli intelligence agencies, expanding security collaboration after Buenos Aires bombings. 2011, Israel's biggest weapons maker, Elbit Systems, upgrades Argentine tanks and embeds Krav Maga into Argentine's military training. 2016, Argentina hosts security summit with Israel. 2017, Argentina buys $84 million in Israeli armed boats and recon equipment. But one dark period stands out. Apartheid military dictatorship. When a 1976 coup overthrew Argentina's democracy and replaced it with military rule, Israel's ties didn't weaken. It reached new heights. Israel armed Argentina's military dictatorship with $1 billion US dollar in weapons during military rule 1976 to 83. Even as the regime killed or disappeared 30,000 Argentinians, including hundreds of Jews, Israel filled a gap for the dictatorship at a time of isolation, denied weapons by many Western countries. The real reason Israel supported Argentina's junta, it was more than just profit. This is what an Israeli historian said after discovering declassified state archives. The support given to the Argentine dictatorship was an important step in consolidating Israel as an ally and point of reference for right-wing dictatorship and paramilitary forces in Latin America. Israel was thinking long-term, establishing itself as the reliable ally to right-wing forces across continent. It wanted partners with an existential, unlimited fight against terrorism. Regimes to constantly expand Israel's military and intelligence influence, fund its growing weapons industry, and support its violent strategies against Palestinians. In 2026, we see the results of Israel's long-term vision.

Argentina deepens its Zionist extremism. In 2023, as the Gaza genocide raged, far-right Javier Milei won Argentina's presidency. Unlike other Latin American nations, Argentina's government justified the genocide, insisting Israel had the right to defend its territory from terrorists, vowed to move its embassy from Tel Aviv to Jerusalem, supporting Israel's illegal annexation of the occupied Palestinian capital, made Israel his first overseas visit as a president, voted against Palestine's recognition at the UN, making it one of just 9 countries to do so. Milei recently declared he is proud to be the most Zionist president in the world. Shame on him, of course. Is Argentina Israel's Latina outpost? In 2025, Argentina launched a new initiative to expand Israel's influence across the rest of Latin America. The Isaac Accords aim to strengthen Israel's political, economic, and cultural ties to Latin America. Its first targets were Uruguay, Panama, and Costa Rica, but it's expanding. Last 3 weeks, Argentina hosted 20 lawmakers from a dozen countries. The summit aimed to get countries to recognize occupied Jerusalem as Israel's capital, adopt the IHRA definition of anti-Semitism, which suppresses criticism of Israel, strengthen action against terrorism and extremism. From seeing Latin American countries as racially inferior, to helping Israel expand its influence on them. This isn't just history. The deadly history of settler states is still killing today. Hours before Egypt played Argentina, Israel killed Mohammed al-Wahidi, the PR director of the Egyptian Relief Committee, which hosts public screenings of the World Cup across Gaza. Israel killed 6 other people that day. The genocide continues. We need to help. And on that note, I will be ending the show here, today's podcast. I will be giving you updates on the Watermelon Report every Thursday on ORFM, and 12:30 p.m. Saturdays on Wellington Access Radio. 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This is your host, Renata Mimi, on the Watermelon Report. Sowing the seeds of justice. Ceasefire now and free Palestine.

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I'm screeching about you. I'm screeching about you. I'm screeching.

0: That was Unity 40. See you not this Saturday, next Saturday, and you hear Wellington's Access Radio 106.1, Wellington Porter and Hotville and Josville. I was made in 1993.
1: We interrupt this broadcast to bring you a special bulletin. Rock music fans all over the world are in mourning today. Jim Morrison, lead singer of The Doors, was found dead in his Paris apartment this morning. French authorities attribute the cause of death to a heart attack. Morrison was...
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0: Kira Mara Wirth, Words That Fall. Now, with me on the show today, you're away from Christchurch, as I said. So thank you for coming on today's show here on a Saturday afternoon there, Kieran.
1: Thanks for having me, Terry.
0: My pleasure to have you on board, my dear. So tell us a little bit about yourself. I understand you've been doing a bit of songwriting for a fair while. Can you shed a bit of light how long you've been at it?
1: So I've probably been doing songwriting seriously for the last 10 years. About 10 years ago, I lost someone very close to me, and that sort of triggered that kind of overwhelming emotions that I needed an outlet for. And although I have done some songwriting in the past, I wasn't doing it to this kind of level of just constantly writing. About 10 years probably at this stage.
0: Oh, great. So you've been songwriting for about 10 years. That's fantastic. Really good. And feeling emotions of when you lost someone close to you. That's great. And what really inspires you to write songs like Words That Fall and the rest of them? Do you write whatever comes to you, so to speak, what you feel like writing?
1: It's generally just the emotions, because I sort of write quite intuitively. I'm a very emotional, intuitive person. I'm not overly analytical. So it's more of like an emotional journey of whatever is kind of at the forefront emotionally. And I pick up the guitar, throw some chords together, some emotions come, and then a song will just come out. And it's usually quite relevant to something I'm currently experiencing in my life, you know, heartbreak, grief, sort of those sort of ideas.
0: Oh, great. Okay, I understand that totally there, Kieran. So, yeah, indeed. It's a good therapy to release some things, isn't it, I suppose? Yeah.
1: Oh, so good. Yeah, the best. I highly recommend it.
0: Yeah, it's good stuff. Okay, we'll go to your second number now, which is called Today. Now, what's the reason behind this song here, Kieran?
1: This song, it's kind of about just deciding that I'm not going to kind of give up on myself and give up on life. I think, you know, we all go through times where we're just really, really down. We've been hit with a lot of bad things that have happened, and we sort of feel like we're kind of, you know, stumbling, and, you know, and it's sort of like you can, in those moments, what you choose to do. And for me, it's sort of taking my life back and fighting for my life. I have struggled with depression off and on through my younger years, and my like music and spirituality has really helped kind of pull me out of it. But spirituality in a sense of an internal world, not so much religious. So although I do, you know, I'm open to religions and I grew up Christian, it's more of like, you know, no one's going to come and save me. I need to save myself. And, of course, you know, I sort of feel like there's a higher power, your higher self, that kind of, you know, helps you through as well. If you're open to that, it's something you can experience. So for me, it was very much like I'm choosing to take my life back and fight for my life.
0: Right. I understand totally where you're coming from there. And without further ado, let us take it away. It isn't over.

0: Kiramara Wirth today. And quite an interesting song from us. So, you know, we're writing about your feelings, you know, about, you know, within yourself. So I must say, well done to you. Good on you for just expressing what you're feeling there, my dear.
1: Thank you.
0: You're welcome.
1: We should all do it more.
0: Yeah, absolutely. It's really good. So, yes. So tell me, who are your musical influences and who are your favourite artists inspired you to do your songwriting? Who do you listen to the most?
1: I'm quite an eclectic music listener, so I don't really have like one or two artists that I listen to religiously. I kind of go through phases and I go through artists. At the moment, it's Ariana Grande's Hate That I Made You Love Me. It's just that song. So that song is just, I love it. So when that's on, I'm like, oh, this is great, and I sing along. But I mean, my musical tastes sort of vary. Like I love practicing to Sade, absolutely love her. She, you know, that sort of old bluesy, jazzy vibe. So it's really funny, like, yeah, growing up on country artists as well, and also like folk, Christian folk music. I think that's where my folk influence comes from, because I haven't, like, I didn't listen to folk growing up at all, so I have no idea where it's come from. It's quite bizarre, really, when you think about it, because I really just sort of write intuitively, and that's just what comes out. So, yeah.
0: Great stuff. Well, sounds like you've got a range of influences there, particularly Aria Grande, I believe. And
1: yeah.
0: Sade, definitely. And she's got good voice and most on that one, I must say. So it's really good there. So, yes. And where can people listen to your music? Can they find you on the internet anywhere or online? Can you share a bit of light
1: into that? I don't have a website, but I am on Facebook, Karen Mara Music, Instagram, Karen Mara Music, Facebook, Karen Mara Chacha. I know it should be the same, but for some reason I can't get the same thing on both. I don't know why. And also, yeah, so just

0: Google Karen Maher, K-E-R-E-N, I should come up. So, yeah.
1: Great stuff. If you ever listen to this, you just heard from a lady herself down here in Christchurch. She's on Facebook, Instagram, and any other platform you can name. When I've discovered her music, it's going to be good. All right, we'll go to your food number now, which is called The Door. Now, that's an interesting title. Would you like to shed a bit of light what it's all about, please?
0: So this song is quite sad. Yeah, so the last two songs on my mini album are basically for my two brothers that have passed away. And The Door I wrote after my younger brother passed away. And it was just like coming to grips with the finality of like they've gone through that door and they can't come back. And that door representing like death. So that's basically what that song's about. And it's just kind of basically my grief being poured out through words of like, you know, just it's a really hard thing to come to grips with of like the finality of it, especially when it's someone that you kind of always thought you'd have, you know, I'd see them at family get-togethers, you know, and you know, just to wrap your head around was really hard. So that was like my way of trying to kind of put it into a visual because I'm a very visual person. So, that's basically what that's about.
1: Yes, indeed. And without further ado, let's take it away.

0: Kiramara with the door. And once again, a very beautiful song expressing your emotions about the two brothers that passed away. I'm very sorry to hear. Please express my condolences. Anything else to do, that's okay. And so there you have it. So, yes. So what are your future plans? Where do you see yourself go from here with your – you've released a 7-track EP or an album, if you like, and what other stores do you have and plans in store do you have there, Kieran?
1: Yes. So I feel like I'm really just getting started. I know, you know, I sort of feel like this is just the first step. And now that I've, you know, accomplished it, I'm like, oh, what can I do next? And, you know, we're just continuing to record songs and put together some, you know, the next project, hopefully next year. And, yeah, I'm just really excited that I'm kind of in, what's the word, on a roll. I'm sort of on a roll now. Everything's working and it's just such a good feeling, because with this music industry, it's really, really hard to find, you know, the right connections, people that you can play well with, people that get your vision, just all the, so many things have to fall into place for it to work. So I'm just feeling, I have so much gratitude right now for the people around me that have supported me. So yeah, super grateful and just really, really keen to keep going.
0: Great stuff, and I wish you all the best of luck for your future on that one there, Kieran. So,
1: thank you so much.
0: That's okay. You've been through a heck of a lot by the sound of it, you know, like the support.
1: Yes.
0: I'd say it's very important to have the support around you, if that's coming from myself, basically. And
1: absolutely.
0: Yeah, absolutely. And just keeping up with it. So, and before we close off with your final original called I Love You Still, would you like to share a bit of light what that song's all about and what it means?
1: Oh yeah, that's a hard one. So as I wrote and recorded the song, I was just constantly crying. it's about my older brother, and it's about coming to terms with the finality of his passing and all those unresolved emotions. We went through a lot together in our childhood. So his passing kind of brought a lot of things up. You know, there's so many layers. I know, like with every death, there's layers. But this one, I feel like, had the most layers in terms of, like, all this unresolved stuff. But also kind of, like, having a peace that knowing he's okay. Like, he's at peace and he's, you know, in a better place, I believe, because of my faith. And also, like, I'm out here breathing cold, sharp air. But also, like, just acknowledging that that love never ends. So that love kind of will last sort of beyond time. So that's kind of what that's about.
0: Gotcha. And once again, a big thank you for coming to today's show, ringing here on a Saturday afternoon. It's been my pleasure to showcase you, and I wish you all the best for the future there, Kieran. So
1: I appreciate it. Thank you so much.
0: You're welcome, my dear. Thank you very much.
1: Right. Thank you.
0: This is Terry Shaw and Terry's Songwriters Show. Tune in for more songwriters, but for me, once again, goodbye for now. And to take us out, here with Kieramara with I Love You Still.

0: Yassas and Hello. If you like Greek music, listen every Sunday between 2 and 3 p.m. to the Greek Orthodox Community Program for the best in Greek music as well as community notice board. 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

And welcome to the Black Cows, Wellington Nexus Radio 106.1 FM. You are in the studio today with Eddie. It's a wintry day. It's not too cold. It's a nicer day than we've had this week. I feel like I'm not enjoying winter. My little sister's currently, she's working in the Mediterranean. She's working on kind of yachts in the Mediterranean. And she's like, yo, it was like 40 degrees the other day, and that's too hot. And I'm just like, yo, if we could borrow 10 degrees of Europe's heat and we can give 10 degrees of our heat back to Europe sort of thing. It'd be nice, like, you know, we could have a nice balmy kind of like 20 degrees and they could have a nice, like, you know, hot but not too hot, like 30 degrees. But no, it's a good old Sunday afternoon. It's Matariki weekend, so obviously we've had a long weekend. So it's been fun. I feel like yesterday, it's my fiance's birthday tomorrow, so I'm happy. Firstly, happy birthday to her. Big shout out to her. But I feel like yesterday, like, it's one of the ones where I kind of, yesterday I gave her one of her gifts slightly early. We've been playing Subnautica, which, if you don't know, is Subnautica is a video game where you have to survive on like an alien planet that is just entirely water. It's like an ocean planet. Really fun game, real cool game. So like I got her Subnautica 2, which has just come out, and we're playing that all pretty much all afternoon yesterday. So I feel like it was nice that we slept in, played Subnautica, and we went to our mate's place, went to our friend's place for dinner, and just had a really good catch up and real good yarn with people. So it's nice, like, you know. And then today was really interesting. So like I'll get into something, but I'll get into what I've done today so far in a little bit. But first, I got kind of one big announcement to sort of make. So for our friends at kind of Black Creatives Aotearoa I think last year was the inaugural one. So they host a kind of an annual kind of event called the Aotearoa Festival of Black Arts, which is an acronym AFOBA, AFOBA. So AFOBA is running again this year. And what they've got is they currently have expressions of interest open for artists from all, African artists, black artists from all kind of disciplines, creative ventures, whether they have expressions of interest open for people who, it's not like a formal kind of like, cool, I want to be involved in the festival sort of thing, but it's more just a kind of, hey, like, what, it's a bit of a stock take. What artists do we have in our community? What creatives do we have in our community? What help can we be providing?

and what can we be doing to support them? So their expressions of interest are available. So the best way to kind of look at that, so they've kind of said, like, so they're inviting black artists, makers, performers, writers, musicians, dancers, designers, producers, filmmakers, storytellers, and creatives from Aotearoa and across the diaspora to introduce themselves and share what they're working on. They don't need you to have a fully formed project. You could have something in development, something you're workshopping. You could have but you also could have an exhibition, a film, or a community initiative, creative practice, or just an idea that they want to hear from you. You know, this isn't a formal funding application. It's kind of a, we want to know who in our community is doing things, who in our community are creating things. So they really want to connect with people, see what opportunities they can have for this year, for next year, and that what Black Creatives Aotearoa can continue to drive in its future programs. So expressions of interest close on the 31st of July this year. Get in touch with them. Best bet is to kind of check out their Instagram, AFOBA, AFOBA.NZ on Instagram, or Black Creatives Aotearoa on Instagram. And Black Creatives Aotearoa, like, they are really... They've done some amazing work. Like, you know, the Black House, like, I believe Leah kind of worked with them kind of right as they were kind of really getting started up. But, you know, in the last couple of years, like, I've had some really good cool opportunities come through them. So, like, it would have been back in like 2020, I want to say, during COVID. Maybe it was the year after. I think it was 2020. I took part in, they had a story writing workshop with Alex Wheatle, who's a black British author. And it was, yeah, like a full kind of, was like a program. So it was like, you know, have a kind of like writing, like a kind of sit down kind of Q&A session with an author. And then everybody who took part in that program then needed to go and write a short story and then submit it for publication in a journal of short stories. So I wrote a short kind of sci-fi story that, again, I really enjoyed that process, and it was cool. Like, I don't think I ended up getting selected for the journal in the end. But that, you know, c'est la vie, you know, you submit something and you're going to get more rejections than you get acceptances. Right. But it was really fun. Like, I really enjoyed that workshop. And then a few years later, Black Creatives Aotearoa for themselves, I think maybe it might've been the first AFOBA festival. So for the first festival, Black Art, or they had an installation at Auckland, in Auckland, at the Auckland Library. And what they did, they put together a zine. So a zine is like a kind of small magazine that's like, you know, of people kind of do them. They'll be like, with its collections of people's creative writings or work or art, or, you know, it was a really cool kind of project. So I submitted another short story for that zine. It was kind of a, it was a zombie apocalypse. It was like, you know, in the aftermath of a zombie apocalypse, and it was based on this kind of book I read, one of my favorite books. It was a book I read called World War Z, and the idea behind World War Z is that it kind of takes place after a war against zombies, after humanity has come back from a zombie apocalypse. But the idea is that it's a journalist going around the world interviewing different people about their experiences of the zombie war. And again, it was really interesting. It's, if you haven't had a chance to, it's a really good, easy to read, like, but palatable kind of, quite, and it's scary as in parts as well, but it's a really good piece of fiction. If you've got teenagers or like, even as an adult, like I think I read World War Z probably once a year. But so for this short story, kind of for this kind of zine submission, what I did is I wrote my entry as if I was one of the characters being interviewed. And it was kind of like, here's what New Zealand's kind of, a little bit of like, the implication was like, here's New Zealand's kind of experience of the zombie war, for example, right? And one of the things that I kind of explored was this idea that, you know, like, running from the perspective of myself, like, what I kind of felt, and it was about resilience, and it was about this idea of like, what keeps you going when, what are the things that keep people going in times of hardship, in times of turmoil? And like, so I think I remember being like, talking about, and again, approaching that from the idea of being like, cool, like, I'm an Afro-Caribbean man, like, my grandparents were migrants in the Windrush generation to the UK, like, there's all these sorts of kind of things where I was able to, like, and again, I did it in like 300 words, or like 400, I think it was like 250, 300 words maximum. So I managed

managed to kind of craft this little kind of piece of writing through that, which was really cool. Like, I'm really appreciative of Black creatives for kind of putting that together. And then most recently, I attended a screenwriting workshop, and it was really cool because, like, for me, like, I'm not trying to write necessary stage plays or movies or TV shows and that sort of thing. But, you know, I'm trying to make comics. I'm trying to get better at making comics, at writing comic book scripts and telling stories through the comic book as like a kind of medium. And what I kind of really enjoyed about that was it was kind of cool to go and sit down with someone who had like, and the thing with comics is that comics as an industry doesn't have a super, isn't particularly standardized. So like, for example, like, so there was a, you know, talking to this in the screenwriting workshop, talking about like how, you know, there are scripts need to be delivered in certain ways. There are certain expectations about what a screenplay looks like or a script looks like, that if it doesn't adhere to those standards, then your script isn't going to get read, or your script's not going to get moved forward. And one of the things that I thought was quite cool was like one of the difficult things is comics is in a similar sort of idea where you have to pitch your ideas to things, where you have to kind of submit your scripts or submit work that you've done to publishers. And then one of the difficult things with that is that, yeah, one of the difficult things that kind of comes with that is that there's not necessarily a standardized version. There's not necessarily a standardized kind of like template for what a comic book script looks like, for example, right? So I think it was really cool for me, like, just to attend a screenwriting workshop, just to be like, okay, cool, like, here's how film and TV does it. Like, here's how you set up a pitch. Here's how you pitch your idea. Here's how you pitch your story to a producer, or in my case, probably a publisher, for example, right? And I thought that was a really cool workshop to be involved with. The person leading it was, I can't remember exactly what his name was, but he was a guy, he was from the States originally, or was from the States, and he'd written on a couple of TV shows. He'd written on season 11 of couple of seasons of Shameless, which was a really big show, I think it's finished relatively recently in the last 5 years, but you know, it was a show that had been around for years. So yeah, those are just some of the opportunities from my personal thing that Black Creatives Aotearoa has kind of given me the opportunity to do. So I 100% think that like if you're a Black creative out there who, you know, wants to maybe kind of start, you know, reach out into different spaces or see your work in different spaces, drop a message into the Aotearoa Festival Black Arts Instagram. They've got a link on there that will link you to their that'll link you through to their like EOI form. And again, just to kind of have a conversation so they know that like you're on the radio, you're on their radar, and that, you know, if there's opportunities or stuff that comes up, then they can reach out to you. They can say, They can reach out to you and they can say, hey, like we this might be something that you could, that might align with something with your kind of creative pursuits. So that's my little PSA. That's my little kind of thing. Sorry about that. I feel like I was reading off their Instagram and then I forgot my volume was still on. So that's bad radio etiquette from me. But yeah, so make sure to go check out AFOBA, Aotearoa Festival of Black Arts on Instagram, Black Creatives Aotearoa on Instagram. So that's my little PSA done. Trying to think where I was going. So where I was kind of going is that today. So like today, one of those things that I've done. Oh, and it's another kind of slight promo sort of thing. But one of the things I did today. So as I said, it's my fiance's birthday tomorrow, and as part of that, like she was like, I really want to go ice skating, because every year, kind of on the waterfront, there's a kind of temporary Wellington waterfront. There's a temporary ice skating rink set up, and every year we've been in Wellington, for about 5 years now. And every year we've been like, oh, we should probably go to that. Or every year we're like, oh, cool, let's go to that this weekend. Oh, it closed last weekend. Like, we've always missed out because we just couldn't, you know, didn't get ourselves into gear, or we didn't kind of, you know, follow up or just go when we felt like we wanted to. So I thought it was really cool. Today she was like, I really want to go ice skating. So we went down to the ice rink and it was a real learning curve, because for me, like, so it was really one of those things that I did where, like, when I growing up, like,

my mum used to take us ice skating, not super frequently, but with relative frequency, to the point where, like, I was relatively confident a skater. You know, you're always a bit wobbly at the beginning, you cling to the side a little bit, and then you kind of go out, and then, so I remember ice skating, so then, and then, you know, when I hit intermediate and then high school, I still went ice skating maybe like once or twice a year, like enough to kind of vaguely remain kind of confident at it. Or even if I wasn't the best skater, like I could pick it up pretty quickly. Today was a real learning curve for me, because the last time I went skating, I would say I would probably have solidly been 17 or 18. So that's 10 years ago. And in that time, like obviously, like I was a tall teenager. I was a big teenager. But in that time, obviously, I've moved. I'm now 6'5". I weigh about 110 kgs. So I've thickened out, like, you know, my center of gravity, my mass is very different to where it was when I was 18. And then so it's one of those really weird kind of surreal experiences where in the back of your head, I know what I need to be doing. Like, I know here's how I need to be moving my feet. Here's where I need to be looking. Here's how I need to keep my balance. But I'm not used to moving this bulk in my current size in this way, because the last time I ice skated, I was, you know, 20, 30 kgs lighter. So that was a really cool experience. And it was very much, you know, like at the beginning, as I said, you just kind of cling to the side and you try not to fall over. And then as it went on, I was like, you know, then you kind of like, you're kind of ice skating. I was ice skating with my fiance. So we were kind of just, you know, holding hands and then kind of, and that was really nice. Gave me a bit more balance, a bit stability, and I could go out onto the ice. And by the end of it, I could go out onto the ice and kind of just do it by myself, you know, and the best part whenever you do something like that, when you come back to something that you haven't done in years, and you sit there and go, you're a bit wobbly, you're a bit shaky, and then you come back to it and you're like, okay, I didn't fall over. Thank God. I didn't fall over. you know, and there's, you know, the people around you, there's people falling over, and it was, and obviously you had, like, obviously, like I was talking about, like there were a lot of like families, a lot of people had their kids there, sort of thing. And obviously when you're a kid, you just throw yourself into activities. Like, you don't care if you fall over, like people. So it's that sort of thing of like, you're zipping along, you're dashing around. And one of the things that I thought was really funny is that, like, you're trying to, as like someone who's a lot bigger and can't, and trying to kind of make sure that I don't fall over and I can steer myself properly. I'm sitting there trying, like, to not kind of get taken out by like a flying 8-year-old. But yeah, it was a really, really cool experience. Like, it was, you know, and like, it was just in a way, it was way more physical than I remember it being. Like, in that sort of thing of like, I can feel like my legs, like in my ankles especially. And then obviously, like, I was sweating because I was just exerting myself and I was putting so much energy into staying upright and staying balanced. And it was just a really cool, like, it was nerve-wracking at times, but it was just a really cool experience. And it's none of those ones where I'm just like, oh yeah, like, and it's one of those ones, like, I guess, like, growing up in the South Island, right? Like, so like, the nearest town to me growing up was Gore, and Gore had a really good ice rink, and like, mum used to do ice skating there. So we used to go there every once in a while, you know, probably like every few months we'd go. And then when I hit high school, like Dunedin also had a nice rink down on the water, on the beachfront. They had a nice rink down near St. Kilda, I want to say. And that was really cool. So like, that was a lot of fun to kind of be able to move, you know, and like, you know, you hang out with your friends and like, you know, the first, you know, those kind of hangouts where you're the first time you're like hanging out with a group, like, you know, your group of guys from one school and there's a group of girls from another school and you're like, let's go to the ice rink. And then, and then it's that funny one of like, you have people trying to, especially as a guy, like, it's been those environments, like a teenage boy, and you're trying to impress, you're trying to show off to these girls, but then you kind of forget that, like, ice skating, if you kind of fall over, is quite an ungainly thing. So you're trying to look cool ice skating, but you just can't look cool. But you just can't, because if you fall over, you're trying not to fall over. And it was such a kind of nice little throwback to like a kind of an experience I haven't had in a very long time. And I think, yeah, like if you're like, I think it finishes, I think the last day for it is on Monday. So you've got 2 days to come down to the Wellington waterfront. Obviously town today is quite busy. I believe it's the All Blacks. There's a lot of people in town.

my fiance and I, we went out for lunch after we went skating, and we're just like, why are there so many people about? And it's like, oh, there's a sports ball. I believe it's an All Blacks game in town this evening. So I thought that was quite, I was like, this is a sports ball game.

That program was brought to you by Wellington Access Radio. Get your voice heard. 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
1: We will see you there. 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

0: And tēnā koutou nau mai, welcome to Social Justice and Solidarity, Ko Victoria Quaid aho. 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And it explores the very different ways, the myriad of ways that people work for social justice and in solidarity movements. Joining me today, I have Ellen Blake. Kia ora, Ellen.
1: Kia ora, and tashi tele.
0: Tashi tele. Now, I've invited Ellen to join me because Ellen has been a member of Friends of Tibet for 25 years. Now, Friends of Tibet is a solidarity movement. It's a global solidarity movement. New Zealand's Friends of Tibet was founded just over 40 years ago, I think, in 1986.
1: Oh, good.
0: And but you've been involved since, you know, as I said, for 25 years. So what prompted you to become involved in the Friends of Tibet?
1: Thanks, Victoria. So when you asked me to come and talk about Friends of Tibet, I was thinking, how did I get involved? And I can't remember exactly, but there was when I had children, my social justice radar went over in overdrive, and so I can't remember exactly what it was about Tibet that got me interested in what was happening there. But Tibet is one of those places that lots of people have a very romantic understanding of, and it's far away and it's remote. And I noticed that the population in Tibet was about the same size, a little bit bigger than New Zealand, and, you know, that remoteness, and it's almost like it was an island up on top of, 4,000 metres above sea level, most of it. So there was something about the plight of the people who lived there, and that somehow rather related to New Zealand for me, Aotearoa New Zealand. So it probably doesn't work for anybody else, but it worked for me. And so I just felt that they had been forgotten. And I thought a place like New Zealand, another small, isolated sort of place, should be, you know, we should be part of remembering things like that.
0: Well, and of course, so strongly associated with Tibet is the Dalai Lama. The Dalai Lama is Tibetan's spiritual leader, sort of, I suppose, the spiritual head of state,
1: yes,
0: of Tibet. Tibet being a country that was, it was very isolated, very remote, and its spiritual religious life and its agricultural life, they were all, like many indigenous societies, they were all tied up together. Mm. And the Dalai Lama became the I'm not sure which reincarnation.
1: He's the 14th.
0: The 14th reincarnation of the position of Dalai Lama, yeah, when he was quite a young man during the 40s, I think. Yeah. And Tibet was an independent, recognised as an independent country in right up until 1950.
1: Well, it still is an independent country. I think what we would say is that Tibet's an occupied country. The Communist Chinese Party marched in there about 1949, 1950, uninvited, and set up a, you know, I don't know exactly, but the Tibetans were probably taken by surprise. It's a very difficult place to access at that time. And the Chinese Communist Party had, I think it was called the 17-point agreement with Tibet about how things would work, and then they proceeded to go and ignore all 17 points.
0: That sounds very similar to some of the agreements that are made these days,
1: yeah,
0: between states.
1: Yeah, yeah. So after about 10 years of that and increasing control, you know, the Chinese Communist

0: Party. And I say that because it's not the Chinese people. This is the Communist Party that has taken over Tibet. It's not the 1 billion Chinese people that wanted to do this. So that's why I keep going CCP. But so they increasingly exerted control. They were trying to get the Dalai Lama to leave Lhasa and Tibet and go and meet with them in China, which he'd been willing to do at some times. But it was becoming increasingly clear that they wanted, that wasn't their only goal. It was to
1: the Communist Party leadership at the time.
0: Yeah.
1: When we're not going to have real talks.
0: No, and they probably might not let him get back to Tibet either. So, but at this time in about 1959, and sorry, I am not a Tibet scholar, so please, people, be kind. So in about 1959, the Communist Party had been, really squeezing Tibetans. They were trying to control what the Dalai Lama did, and he lives in the Potala Palace in Lhasa, which is a special place. I've never been there, but it's where the Dalai Lamas live. And he was actually, at the time, he was the political and religious leader, because it was the Dalai Lama was the that was part of the position in Tibet. And so they were squeezing him, and there's some, quite disturbing stories about what happened around that time. But at some point, the Tibetans found out that they thought the Chinese Party military were going to come and storm the Potala Palace and get the Dalai Lama out. And so it was decided that he would leave, which must have been a horrendous decision. So the Tibetans snuck him out at night, dressed as an ordinary soldier on a I think little horses that they had, and he proceeded to over the next few weeks to traverse the Himalayas to get into Nepal, I think it was. Yeah, so it was a huge journey,
1: And for a lot of people know the story from the films Kundun, directed by Martin Scorsese, 1997. Which was came out, and at the same time, 7 years in Tibet, were all stories of that escape and the moving from Tibet to the north of India in the Himal Pradesh region, which is where there's a large enclave of Tibetan refugees.
0: And Dharamsala is the place that they all, the key place for them. Currently,
1: And there's also, I think, a monastery down in the south of India as well. So, of course, the Dalai Lama is a very significant modern religious figure globally for people who don't consider themselves particularly religious, related to the Dalai Lama's messages of compassion and peace, but also of the importance of personal autonomy, and of course related very closely to the autonomy of the Tibetan people, that it was up to the Tibetan people to decide what they wanted to do. And how much was the Dalai Lama a factor in your interest in the Friends of Tibet, or was it a broader general human rights issue?
0: It was more of a human rights issue for me. I'm not a Buddhist, but I admire some of the teachings or the practice of Buddhism. But I was more concerned, I think, just that this place of about 5 or 6 million people had been cut off and forgotten, and that the Chinese Communist Party was, who are not well known for any human rights record, were really squeezing the people. But also, we don't get news from Tibet that's comes through any official channels. It's all sort of snuck out. So just even understanding exactly what's going on there was a big issue.
1: Yeah. The Friends of Tibet that was started in New Zealand some 40 years ago has a Facebook page.
0: Yes.
1: And a website, a Facebook page and a website. You're one of the admins for the Wellington branch group, but the Friends of Tibet

0: organization, the national organization. They have a web page, and it's friends-of-tibet.org.nz. I was having a bit of a look at it before before you came on the show, and it's got a lot of different information. It's got a lot of the facts and the various peace processes that have been around and the various messages. So if someone is, if you are interested in those, the various proposals that have been put forward for a long time to have, for the Tibetan people to have autonomy.
1: I think the Dalai Lama talks about the middle way approach. And so the Chinese Communist Party have just recently introduced something called the, what's it called? It's called the Ethnic Unity Law. And so they're trying to not have separate minority groups, which they had sort of said that they did have up until quite recently. And so now I've lost my thought, Victoria. So,
0: but this is sort of interesting because China has a lot of different ethnic groups and takes quite a lot of pride in the different regional characters. But do you think that there's been a change there in the current policy to sort of flatten it all out?
1: There's a definite change. It's only in the last few months. This, it's not stuck in my head. Ethnic Unity Law has come into effect, and it's pretty much saying there's some really horrendous things associated with this. One of the things that struck me when I was reading about it was that people who aren't even in China can be held liable for violating the law. I think it really helps us. Chinese people outside of China can be held liable. Tibetans outside of China can be held liable. I'm not sure if I went to China, I don't think I would, but if I could be held liable for my activism for Tibet, even though I'm a very small player in all of this. But it's a real control mechanism that the CCP uses against people, is that they, you know, they have, I'm pretty sure they have some of their diplomatic staff get to be in other countries, but their family gets to stay at home because they control the family, so they know that they can control the people outside of China as well. It's a really insidious and nasty approach to controlling what happens outside of the country as well. So there's a real control on minority people. There used to be, the Chinese quite like Tibetan dancing and all those fancy, lovely clothes that they wear and things, but it's a very superficial view of things. The part of the ethnic unity law is that they are not letting Tibetans speak Tibetan. You can't get a job in Tibet if you don't speak Mandarin pretty much anymore. None of the government work. A recent thing in the last year or so is that the CCP has been taking children between 6 and 18 away and putting them into residential schools. So they're away from their parents, you know, at least during the week. They are only taught in Mandarin. They are indoctrinated politically. They are not allowed to practice their religion. If you talk about the Dalai Lama or have any image of him within Tibet or anywhere in China, you could be in big trouble if people find it. So there's a real squeeze on what all minorities, but I'm thinking about Tibet, but about what Tibetan people can do within their own country, and it's getting worse than it was. They reckon is, which is really hard to get proper data, but people think that maybe 75% of Tibetan children between 6 and 18 are in residential schools. So they're away from their family.
0: This is one of the things that has been reported in the news about the Uyghur population, which is one of the ethnic minority groups in China. The largest group is Han Chinese, Mandarin-speaking Han Chinese, but there are some 55 recognised ethnic minorities in China, and most of which

0: of distinct practices and languages. Mm. Uyghur, the Uyghur population is distinctive because it had a strong Muslim, has a strong and unique Muslim culture mm. that goes back, you know, 1,000 years. Mm. And they also, the residential school issue has come up with them.
1: Yep, yep.
0: And I mean, this last month in July, early July, there was a 52-year-old Tibetan man
1: yes, yes.
0: Named Lobdgar Rangzen,
1: yes.
0: or also known as Lobsang Paiden, and he died after active self-immolation
1: yes.
0: Outside the United Nations building.
1: Yes, in New York.
0: In New York. So he had been... He'd been in Tibet and he had...
1: I think he might have left for a while. He's an activist, quite active in the Tibet community in the US.
0: But he after leaving Tibet as a young man, he was in India and studied in the southern India to be a monk before moving to the United States, where he was part of the, as you say, the activist community there. And his... frustration. It was, if you look up in Wikipedia, because I picked up that news about the self-immolation, because it was only last month. Since, as of May 2022, some 160 monks, nuns, and ordinary people have immolated themselves in Tibet and surrounded regions since 2009.
1: Yeah, so that is self-immolation, is you pour petrol on yourself and set yourself on fire, and this is an act of political, rage.
0: Well, it's
1: horrendous.
0: It's horrific. It's despair, and also it's a shout. It's a shout. It's a call out.
1: So Lobgo did it outside the UN headquarters in New York. Quite often they're in Tibet when they do this. But 159 people have done that.
0: Now,
1: since he died, and there was such a lot of publicity because it was in New York outside the UN headquarters, this news we're getting is that the CCP has ordered a crackdown in his hometown in Tibet. It's in Palo in Kadse in Tibet. So it's a typical pattern of repression. So they will be controlling what the people in that town can do, who they talk to. It's kind of weird, really, because the Tibetans are a very small group, but it seems like the CCP is very frightened of groups like this who have their own, personality, their own culture, their own religion. And so they really are really hard on them. The self-immolation thing pretty much came after the 2008 Beijing Olympics, which there was huge crackdowns in Tibet before that, because the Olympics, very often the host country gets rid of the beggars off the streets. They demolished housing in Beijing, the old style housing, so not just for Tibetans but for a whole range of people. And that, I think, led to some of the subsequent actions that people took. So it's an ongoing thing.
0: Yeah, and one of the reasons why solidarity movements like Friends of Tibet are so important, because this news does not get out. I don't recall it being reported in New Zealand news. It was reported internationally on... Yeah. I think I came across it on an international post. I don't think I heard about it on New Zealand television or radio. Mm. Possibly it was on radio.
1: So this is part of the human rights issues. You know, there's a human right for freedom of expression. Tibetans don't have that. There is no free media in China at all. It's all state controlled, so we don't get the stories they don't want to hear. The way we hear it is from people who are refugees who managed to leave Tibet, or through other more clandestine routes. And it's really hard to verify what's happening.

0: One of the things that has happened ever since 1959 is that the monasteries have been demolished in Tibet. The monastery life was a really important part for many, many people there.
1: Well, monasteries were

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Auriga Global. Sing English. That's the sound down with a Night Sky, and the band was one of those featured in Fête de la Musique in Cebu. And before that, it was Walking Free from Sam Jun, who hails from the Philippines and presently lives in Taupo, New Zealand. And I guess it's time for me to go. My name is Freemail. I'll leave you with a cantaman from Nino Vasquez. It's called Grateful. Minaw ta sa Biorig, ha?

0: 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G'day, I am Jack, listening from Sydney.
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3: Hey, I know you're thirsty. 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
5: Kia ora, hello, welcome to Rhythmic Ceremonies on Mouthful Radio. This is episode 25. I'm Coulter. I'll be with you for the whole 2 hours today. A mix of musical selections from me, just at home, playing from my personal collection. I hope you enjoy it. First track is Wally Badaru, a French artist, and the song is called High Life.

0: wrap up episode 25 of Rhythmic Ceremonies on Mouthful Radio. This has been Coulter recording episode 25 here in Otatahi, Christchurch. Thanks for tuning in. Have a nice rest of your day, nice weekend, and catch you on the next one.
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1: Kia ora. 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Get your voice heard.

And then the harlot of Revelation chapter 17, this apostate church, orchestrates everything after the deadly wound is healed. So even though Babylon is composed of three powers, the dragon, the beast, and the false prophet, the kings of the earth, and apostate Protestantism, and the papacy, really, the papacy, the harlot, or the sea beast, orchestrates everything and uses the other two for her purposes. Now, you noticed in the second angel's message that the expression is fallen, is repeated twice. What does that mean? It means that Babylon is really fallen. You see, the Bible says in the mouth of two or three witnesses, every word is confirmed. Pharaoh received the same basic dream twice, so that it would be certain, so that they could be certain that what he had seen in his dream would take place. And when Jesus said, "Verily, verily, I say unto you," he was speaking about something very, very solemn that he wanted to emphasize. So when Revelation says Babylon is fallen, it means that Babylon is really fallen. Now the question is, why did Babylon fall? Well, let's go back to Revelation chapter 14 and verse 8. It says, "And another angel followed, saying, Babylon is fallen, that great city." And now notice the next word. "Because she has made all nations drink of the wine of the wrath of her fornication." Why did Babylon fall? Because she gave all nations what? Her wine. Is this talking about literal wine? No, because it's not a literal harlot. It's not literal Babylon. She doesn't sit on literal waters. The wine must be symbolic of something. Now the question is, what does the wine represent? The wine represents her false doctrines. Now we need to link the second angel's message with the first. You see, the first angel's message has pure grape juice. But because Babylon rejected the first angel's message, she gives the nations fermented wine. In other words, unfermented grape juice in the Bible represents pure doctrine. Fermented grape juice or wine represents false doctrine. Because Babylon rejects the first angel's message, Babylon falls. The proclamation is made that Babylon fell under the second angel's message. Now, what is the message of the first angel? You've studied that here so far. The everlasting gospel. I'll synthesize it. Jesus was sacrificed once for all. He does not need to die again and again. He was sacrificed once for all. He is our only and sufficient high priest. No human priest necessary. And we are saved by his righteousness alone, not by our works. That is the everlasting gospel. But then also we find other things in the first angel's message. We're told to fear God. And fear God is linked quite frequently in the Old Testament with keeping his commandments. Fear God and keep his commandments, for this is the whole duty of man. Ecclesiastes chapter 12 and verse 13. The first angel also tells us to give glory to God, not glory to man. It means to reveal the character of God. We also notice that the first angel's message tells us that we are now in the hour of the judgment. The judgment takes place before the second coming of Jesus in heaven, which means that nobody went to heaven or to hell when they died, because if they did, why would you have a judgment beginning at a certain point of time? That means that the dead are dead until the resurrection. And then the first angel's message calls upon us to worship the Creator, and the sign of the Creator is his holy Sabbath. Why did Babylon fall? Because Babylon rejects every aspect of the first angel's message. Babylon rejected the pure grape juice and preferred to give intoxicating wine to the nations. If she had accepted the first angel's message, she would never have fallen.
She fell because

She rejected the first angel's message, and in its place, she became a spiritual wine factory. She then gave her fermented wine to the inhabitants of the world, and they became spiritual alcoholics. Now, we still haven't answered from the Bible what the wine represents. We've said that the wine represents false doctrine. First angel's message gives God's present truth in the end time. It presents the grape juice of God, so to speak. It presents true doctrine. Babylon falls because Babylon rejected the first angel's message. It rejected true doctrine. But the question is, does the Bible tell us what the wine is specifically? What false doctrines we're talking about that Babylon upholds? The fact is that the Bible does give us a list of things that characterize the doctrines of Babylon. Now, when I was preparing to do this presentation several years ago, I decided to look up wine in the concordance. And almost every single reference to wine deals with drinking literal wine that makes people drunk. You know, there's the exception of Jesus saying you don't put new wine in old wineskins, you know, but it doesn't actually define there what the wine is. So I kind of struggled with this when I read Revelation chapter 17. She gives wine to the nations. What exactly is the wine? And then I found something which really gave me the key. And that is that in Revelation chapter 17 and Revelation chapter 18, it says that she gives wine to the nations, and then she's spoken of as having a cup in her hand full of her abominations. So what is the wine? The wine are Babylon's abominations. So I said, well, instead of looking up the word wine, let's look up the word abominations. And when I looked up the word abominations, which is what is in the cup, the wine is her abominations, I discovered many interesting things. First of all, making idols and bowing to them is an abomination in the sight of God. You know the fourth commandment, so I won't read it. But I want to read Deuteronomy 7, 25 and 26, where clearly carving images and bowing before them is spoken of as an abomination. It says there, you shall burn the carved images of their gods with fire. You shall not covet the silver or gold that is on them, nor take it for yourselves, lest you be ensnared by it, for it is an abomination to the Lord your God. Nor shall you bring an abomination, that's an idol, into your house, lest you be doomed to destruction like it. You shall utterly detest it and utterly abhor it, for it is an accursed thing. So making idols and bowing before the idols is a portion of Babylon's wine. Deuteronomy 27, verses 14 and 15. Once again, idols are spoken of as an abomination. It says, and all the Levites shall speak with a loud voice and say to all the men of Israel, cursed is the one who makes a carved or molded image, an abomination to the Lord, and the works of the hands of the craftsmen, and sets it up in secret, and all the people shall answer and say, amen. So the first aspect of the wine of Babylon, or the abominations that are in the cup of Babylon, is making idols and bowing before them. The second thing that is defined as an abomination is practicing occultic things. Deuteronomy chapter 18, 9 through 12 describes delving into the occult as an abomination. And by the way, do you know what is at the very foundation of the occult? The idea that the dead are not dead. The immortality of the soul is at the root. Now notice Deuteronomy 18, 9 through 12. God is telling Israel, when you come into the land which the Lord your God is giving you, you shall not learn to follow the abominations of those nations. There shall not be found among you anyone who makes his son or his daughter pass through the fire, or one who practices witchcraft,

or a soothsayer, or one who interprets omens, or a sorcerer, or one who conjures spells, or a medium, or a spiritist, or one who calls up the dead. For all who do these things are an abomination to the Lord. And because of these abominations, the Lord your God drives them out from before you. So Babylon must be characterized by the idea that you can speak with the dead, and perhaps you can pray to the dead, and perhaps you can pray for the dead. The practice of the occult. Another thing that is defined as abomination, remember that the cup has the wine and the wine are the abominations, is the idea that you don't have to pay attention to God's law. Proverbs chapter 28 and verse 9, a very well-known verse, tells us, "One who turns away his ear from hearing the law, even his prayer is an abomination." So to get rid of God's law or to demean God's law is an abomination. The other side is also an abomination. The idea that you can be saved by keeping the law. Notice Luke chapter 16 and verse 15. Luke chapter 16 and verse 15. "And he said to them," he's speaking to the Pharisees who believed that their works could save them, "You are those who justify yourselves before men, but God knows your hearts. For what is highly esteemed among men is an abomination in the sight of God." So the idea that you can be saved by your works, or the idea that you can be saved in your sins, is an abomination in the sight of God. Ellen White wrote these following interesting words about the papacy. "A prayerful study of the Bible would show Protestants the real character of the papacy and would cause them to abhor and shun it. But many are so wise in their own conceit that they feel no need of humbly seeking God that they may be led into the truth. Although priding themselves on their enlightenment, they are ignorant both of the scriptures and of the power of God. They must have some means of quieting their consciences, and they seek that which is least spiritual and humiliating. What they desire is a method of forgetting God that shall pass as a method of remembering Him. The papacy is well adapted to meet the wants of all these. It is prepared for two classes of mankind, embracing nearly the whole world: those who would be saved by their merits and those who would be saved in their sins. Here is the secret of its power." Quite a statement, isn't it? Another thing that is an abomination is spiritual adultery. God told Israel about blending with other nations in Jeremiah chapter 13, 26 and 27. God told Israel, "Because you have committed fornication with the other nations, this is what I'm going to do to you." And I read, "Therefore I will uncover your skirts over your face, that your shame may appear. I have seen your adulteries and your lustful nights, the lewdness of your harlotry, your abominations on the hills in the fields. Woe to you, O Jerusalem! Will you still not be made clean?" So fornication, let me ask you, does the harlot fornicate? Does the harlot believe that you can pray to the dead saints and pray for people who have passed away? Yes, absolutely. Does the Roman Catholic papacy craft idols and have people bow before the idols? Absolutely. Another thing that is the wine, a part of the wine, is shedding innocent blood. Ezekiel chapter 22 and verse 2 says, "Moreover, the word of the Lord came to me, saying, Now, son of man, will you judge? Will you judge the bloody city? Yes, show her all her abominations." And in Proverbs chapter 17 and verse 15, we are told, "He who justifies the wicked and he who condemns the just," like the papacy did during the period of its dominion, during the 1260 years. "Both of them alike are an abomination to the Lord." In Proverbs chapter 6 and verses 16 through 19, we find these words.

0: These six things the Lord hates. Yes, seven are an abomination to him. A proud look, a lying tongue, hands that shed innocent blood. Does the harlot shed the blood of the saints and the martyrs of Jesus? Yes. Another thing which the Bible calls abomination is homosexuality. Interesting. Leviticus 18 verse 2 says, "You shall not lie with a male as with a woman. It is an abomination." Has the papacy had serious problems with the issue of homosexuality? Absolutely. But the greatest abomination of all in antiquity was sun worship. The Roman Catholic Church is obsessed with the sun. I visited the Vatican Museum. There are sunbursts everywhere. One of the reasons why the papacy adopted Sunday, they themselves say so, is that they wanted to reach the pagans who observed Sunday, the day of the sun. In the Old Testament, we find that worshiping the sun in the sight of God was the worst of all abominations. Notice Ezekiel chapter 8 and verses 16 and 17. Ezekiel chapter 8 and verses 16 and 17. This is something that is happening among God's professed people. It says, "So he brought me into the inner court of the Lord's house. And there at the door of the temple of the Lord, between the porch and the altar, were about 25 men with their backs to the temple of the Lord and their faces toward the east. And they were worshiping the sun toward the east. And he said to me, 'Have you seen this, O son of man? Is it a trivial thing to the house of Jacob or Judah to commit these abominations which they commit here? For they have filled the land with violence. Then they have returned to provoke me to anger. Indeed, they have put the branch to their nose.'" So notice, sun worship is the greatest abomination in Ezekiel chapter 8. And if you read the chapter, you'll find that God shows Ezekiel an abomination. He says, "You haven't seen anything yet. I'm going to show you one that's worse than that." And the worship of the sun is at the very top of the list. Now you say, "Now wait a minute, the papacy doesn't worship the sun." True. But in principle, worshiping the sun and worshiping on the day of the sun is the same principle. You say, "How is that?" Let me ask you, who created the sun? God. Did he create it for worship? No. So what happens if you make it an object of worship? It's called idolatry. Let me ask you, who created the first day of the week? God created the first day of the week. Did he create the first day of the week for worship? No. So what happens if you make it a day of worship? It's idolatry. It doesn't matter if it's an object or if it's a day. Whatever man makes for worship is idolatry. Allow me to read you a statement from Great Controversy, page 389. "When faithful teachers expound the Word of God, there arise men of learning, ministers professing to understand the Scriptures, who denounce sound doctrine as heresy, and thus turn away inquirers after the truth. Were it not that the world is hopelessly intoxicated with the wine of Babylon, multitudes would be convicted and converted by the plain-cutting truths of the Word of God. However, Religious faith appears so confused and discordant that the people know not what to believe as truth. The sin of the world's impenitence lies at the door of the church." Amen. Are you catching the picture?
1: Yes.
0: But when we go back to Ezekiel, we discover that there was a faithful remnant that did not practice the abominations that were being performed. Notice what we find in Ezekiel chapter 9 and verse 4. "Go through the midst of the city, through the midst of Jerusalem, and put a mark on the foreheads." Does that sound familiar? In Revelation, we have a mark that's placed on the forehead. They must be the ones who sigh and cry because of the abominations that are being committed by the harlot and her cohorts. So it says, "Go through the midst of the city, through the midst of Jerusalem, and put a mark on the foreheads of the men who

and cry over all the abominations that are done within it. God will have a small remnant that sighs and cries because of the abominations that are being committed by Babylon. Now, there's another interesting detail in the second angel's message. And that is that when the nations drink the wine, they get angry. Because it's called the wine of the wrath of her fornication. Notice Jeremiah chapter 51 and verse 7. Jeremiah chapter 51 and verse 7. Babylon was a golden cup in the Lord's hand that made all the earth drunk. The nations drank her wine, therefore the nations are deranged. Now, who is Babylon angry at? Babylon will be angry at those who don't drink the wine. I want to read you a statement from Testimonies to Ministers, pages 61 and 62. The fallen denominational churches are Babylon. Babylon has been fostering poisonous doctrines, the wine of error. This wine of error is made up of false doctrines, such as the natural immortality of the soul, the eternal torment of the wicked, the denial of the preexistence of Christ prior to his birth in Bethlehem, and advocating and exalting the first day of the week above God's holy and sanctified day. These and kindred errors are presented to the world by the various churches, and thus the scriptures are fulfilled that say, "For all nations have drunk of the wine of the wrath of her fornication." It is a wrath which is created by false doctrines. And when kings and presidents drink this wine of the wrath of her fornication, they are stirred with anger against those who will not come into harmony with the false and satanic heresies which exalt the false Sabbath and lead men to trample underfoot God's memorial. That's why it's the wine of the wrath. The world drinks the wine of false doctrine. Now the harlot and her daughters then have made the multitudes alcoholics. And they are so addicted and intoxicated that it is virtually impossible for them to think rationally and to grasp theological truths. The harlot's spiritual alcohol controls them. It is impossible to reason with a drunkard. Drunkards are quite sure that they know everything and will argue with you until they are blue in the face. Some people say it doesn't matter what you believe. Doctrine's not important. Let me read you a statement from Counsels to Writers and Editors, page 47. Error is never harmless. It never sanctifies, but always brings confusion. That's the meaning of Babylon. Brings confusion and dissension. It is always dangerous. The enemy has great power over minds that are not thoroughly fortified by prayer and established in Bible truth. So this is the second angel's message. However, the second angel's message, right before the plagues are poured out, is going to be proclaimed again with greater power globally. Let's go to Revelation chapter 18, verses 1 through 4. Revelation chapter 18, verses 1 through 4. See, this message is going to be proclaimed to the world again. And the purpose is to tell them the plagues are about to fall. You better get out of Babylon, because the plagues are for Babylon. If you don't come out, the plagues are going to fall on you. It says there, after these things, I saw another angel coming down from heaven. Now notice the terminology, having great authority, and the earth was illuminated with his glory. And he cried mightily with a loud voice. I think somehow that the writer wants us to know that this is a powerful message. Notice, cried mightily with a loud voice, saying, Babylon the Great is fallen. And now notice what is added. Notice the condition that Babylon will be in at the end of time, and has become the dwelling place of demons, a prison for every foul spirit, and a cage for every unclean and hated bird.

0: for all nations have drunk of the wine of the wrath of her fornication. The kings of the earth have committed fornication with her, and the merchants of the earth have become rich through the abundance of her luxury. Is this an intensification of the condition of Babylon at the end time? You better believe it. Is the message proclaimed with much more power? Notice the terminology. Great authority, the whole earth filled with his glory, cries out mightily with a loud voice that Babylon has fallen. And this is immediately before the seven last plagues are poured out. By the way, that means that this message is going to be proclaimed to people who will be alive when the plagues are falling. Because if they were not going to be alive, God would not warn them about the condition of Babylon. Now, the key verse is verse 4. How many people would want to stay in Babylon in the light of what I've read? I don't think anybody would want to stay in Babylon. And so in verse 4, God makes a call. And I heard a noise, another voice from heaven saying, come out of her, my people, lest you share in her sins, and lest you receive what? Her plagues. Who are the plagues for? Babylon. So whoever stays in Babylon will suffer what? The plagues. So what do you have to do? Get out. Very simple. Are there God's true people in all these churches?
1: Yes.
0: Oh, most of God's people are in these apostate churches that teach these things that I've mentioned and other things. But God is calling them to study their Bibles and to come out. Now, before we bring this to an end, I would like to read Proverbs chapter 31 and verses 4 and 5. This is speaking about literal wine, but it also applies spiritually. You know, the harlot gives her wine to the kings of the earth. What happens when the kings of the earth drink the wine? Notice what the wise man Solomon had to say, and by the way, this is the voice of experience. He stated, it is not for kings, O Lemuel, it is not for kings to drink wine, nor for princes intoxicating drink. This is a warning to the political leaders of the world. Don't drink the harlot's wine, isn't it? Why? Lest they drink and what? And forget the law and pervert the justice of all the afflicted. Isn't that a significant couple of verses in the light of what we've been studying? Now, I want to end by referring to two biblical stories. The story of Nadab and Abihu. Very interesting. God had told Nadab and Abihu and the priests to offer holy fire, the fire that he rained down on the altar. Other fires might look like it. Other fires might burn your finger like it. Other fires might have the same chemical composition, but God said, the fire on this altar is holy fire. When you go into the sanctuary, offer only the holy fire. As you know, Nadab and Abihu offered common fire, as if it were holy. Why did they do that? Leviticus 10 verses 8 to 11 tells us, then the Lord spoke to Aaron saying, do not drink wine or intoxicating drink, you nor your sons with you, when you go into the tabernacle of meeting, lest you die. It shall be a statute forever throughout your generations. And now notice why they were not to drink wine. That you may distinguish between holy and unholy, and between unclean and clean, and that you may teach the children of Israel all the statutes which the Lord has spoken to them by the hand of Moses. Wow. So what condition were Nadab and Abihu in when they went to serve in the sanctuary? They were intoxicated. Therefore, they were not able to...
2: Hey dear friends, we come to the end of our program. The time will not allow us to carry on, but I'll be back again next week to finish off this program, this message. I'll leave you with this text. Then I heard another voice from heaven say, come out of her, my people.

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May the Lord bless you all. May the Lord keep you safe. May you have a very happy Sabbath day, and God bless you all.

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1: Spider-Man, who will be coming around in 15 minutes' time. 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

Hello and welcome to Capital Irish. It's Andy Linton here, and I've got Eilish Cassidy at the controls. Thanks to her, our sponsors, and Access Radio for making all of this possible, as usual. And of course, thanks to you for listening. It's only 2 weeks since I was with you, and I've surprised myself that I've got so much to talk about today. Or maybe not, you know, I usually find something to blather on about. Now, for those of us who live among the diaspora, the news in Ireland on Thursday has been focused on the sad death of Glenn Hansard in a road accident. He was only 56, and it appears it was a solitary. He was on a motorbike, and there was nobody else around and involved. And he just, I assume, just got it wrong, you know, as sometimes happens. I was first aware of him as Outspan Foster, as the guitar player in that movie, The Commitments. He went on to be a sort of a musician and actor and so on. He, from 1990, which was about the same time as The Commitments was filmed, he was the front man of the Irish rock band The Frames, who he released 6 studio albums with them, and 4 of those reached the top 10 of the Irish album charts. So significant, definitely in Ireland. And he got further fame a little later. He was primarily a musician, but he also acted and wrote music and music for film. He starred in a musical drama called Once in 2007, and that earned several major awards, including the Oscar for the best